0: all well. African American and Hispanic families have seen strong gains in median net worth over the years. However, white families still have 3 to 7 times the net worth. Income and employment only display partial components of economic well-being. Wealth level account for total debt, financial assets such as investment funds, and non-financial assets such as home ownership. While white households have a median family net worth of $189,000, African-American households have a median family net worth of $24,100. I'm John L. Hanson, Jr., and welcome to another edition of In Black America. On this week's program, Wealth Building with Philip Washington, Jr., In Black America.
1: Basically, somebody come to me, cause, with the company I'm with now, I don't sell products, so I'm a fee-only financial planner or money manager. So they either pay me a fee to build a financial plan and or a fee to manage their account. So when they come to me, they're saying, hey, Philip, these are the things that are important to me. These are my goals. Here are all my resources, right? Now, help me get from here to there through my path of least resistance. And I don't use the word make the most money. You know what I mean? Because if I'm talking to somebody who's super risk averse, and they're nervous about investing, their path of least resistance is to not build a portfolio that's 20% Bitcoin. You know what I mean? That's not their path of least resistance. You know, so it's going to be different based on where they are emotionally, you know, and so I marry their emotions with like my understanding of finance and help them build a plan and a portfolio that's appropriate for them.
0: One of the biggest obstacles to racial wealth equity is the myth that change in individual behavior can solve a problem that is systematic in nature. A recent study indicated that over the course of their lifetimes, African Americans earn $1 million less than their white counterparts. Also, white families benefit from greater financial literacy and more informed consumer behavior, while nearly half of Latino and African-American households are unbanked or underbanked. So what is the answer in closing this wealth gap? Many believe increased financial literacy can lead to improved financial capability and practices that benefit even those with relatively low incomes. Financial literacy is combining financial knowledge with attitude, skills, and behavior, which are essential to make a financial decision based on personal circumstances. In Black America recently spoke with Philip Washington, Jr., CEO and Chief Investment Officer with Stonehill Wealth Management. Grew up in San Antonio?
1: Grew up in Houston, but I spent quite a bit of time in San Antonio. I went to college there, and then we stayed there after college for a few years after I got married.
0: All right, tell us what was life like growing up in Houston.
1: I mean, growing up in Houston was great. It was tough to understand the relativity of living anywhere else because it was all I knew. But it was a laid back city, which is my personality around all of my family. Great food. I've grown to appreciate the food culture more as I've gotten away from Houston. There's great food in San Antonio, great food where I am now. But for my preference, which is Southern Louisiana cuisine, Creole cuisine, my background. Mm-hmm. You know, Houston had a plethora of spots, you know, that we can enjoy.
0: It all started from a snow cone machine when you're 8 or 9 years old.
1: Oh man, I'm trying to, did I put that in the book? I think that yeah, my dad bought me a snow cone machine around that age. And then we were selling snow cones, but it was his way of teaching me about business. Cause all I had seen to that point was them go to work and get a paycheck. And so that opened my eyes to, oh man, there's different ways you can make money than just getting a paycheck.
0: I heard that. Now you realize that you was not going to be an NBA player. So you had to do something else. So you had to go to school and actually learn something, right?
1: I did. I wanted to go to the league, and then, yeah, I realized I was not going to be able to go. And so I was always pretty good in school. I got good grades. I was gifted and talented, you know, taking the advanced math ahead of my grade for all the grades, you know, and that was mostly just, you know, preparation for my dad. He recognized the gift and had me practice, you know, the math gift. So I stayed ahead. So I did not want to go to college because I did not want to work for anybody. I came to that conclusion working high school jobs. But you know, I was like, well, look, my dad, he helped me this far, so I might as well listen to him. So I went to college and got me a finance degree.
0: So how did you happen to go to the University of Texas in San Antonio instead of staying in Houston?
1: Well, my dad wouldn't allow me to stay in Houston first.
0: Okay.
1: He was like, you got to change your environment, which was good. So I applied to four schools, and I got into one of them was U of A, so I couldn't go there. So the other three, San Antonio was like the bigger city of the other two small rural ones. And so I was like, I want to go to this bigger city. You know, San Antonio, I had fond memories of the Spurs winning the championship at a family reunion and us hanging out in San Antonio. So it was, that may seem super shallow, but that was the reason.
0: I understand you read Rich Dad, Poor Dad in your freshman year, and that solidified your desire to start your own business?
1: Yeah, because I knew I wanted to run my own business, and I read Rich Dad, Poor Dad, and it was another, like, mindset shift. I was like, oh, wait a minute, like, I can have my money make money, and I can, like, have a business that has other people, you know, work a system I built to make money, and so that means that I can, like, have, like, more money. I was like, you know, these advanced math courses were working out because, like, more money to me is better than less money. You know, I learned that in elementary. So it was like a mind changer. My friend introduced me, and then I was like, all right, cool. Let me become a finance major, because one of the points of the book was I need to understand the language of business, which was, you know, they said accounting, but I took an accounting course, and you know, at that time they don't do it anymore, but at that time, we had to take intro accounting with like debits and credits versus like accounting two was managerial, which was more interesting, but I'd already picked my major or something like that. But debits and credits to me, I was like, oh, this is pointless. But like when I took the finance courses and, you know, actuarial math and investing and how they create insurance policies and underwrite it and all that kind of stuff, I was like, oh man, I love this. It was like music statistics. I love stats. So I became a finance major.
0: Now, when you accepted the internship at Northwestern Mutual, was that one of your first positions out of college, or were you still at the University of Texas in San Antonio?
1: Yeah, so I was still at UTSA. I did a couple of internships in finance. That was the one I did my senior year, and that was the one where, you know, because I was so strong in like math. But I knew to be an entrepreneur, I had to be good at talking to people and selling stuff, because right, you can always hire out a nerd who can do math. You know what I mean? You can't hire out the ability to talk to people and get them to buy from you. And so that was I had ran a painting business before that, and I failed because I did not overcome my nervousness about talking to people I didn't know. So this was another opportunity to be like, all right, I really don't want to do this, but if I want to get in the industry, you know, my parents ain't rich, so I'm not going to get a job at Merrill Lynch or some investment bank, you know what I'm saying, or whatever. And I didn't understand the MBA and all that, right, or whatever, but I was like, so I'm going to go learn how to sell. So then, you know, that was the appeal of that internship, was learning how to sell. Cause you had it was no salary. I was 100% commissioned salesperson. I just was in college. I had to sell insurance and mutual funds. And so, but because I had to pay my way through college, so I had to make money. You know, it was like a perfect storm of me just, like, I didn't have a choice but to be successful. It was like, I wanted to do it for my career, and I had to make money. And so I ended up being, like, one of the top interns in the south of the USA selling products. So that was cool.
0: Talk to us about managing a painting company. Was it house painting or...
1: Yeah, it was house painting. It was my first intro into franchising too, because they were like, "Yeah, you run your own business, but like, you know, here's our name. We provide you with the infrastructure, which is cool." But they were like, "When you book a deal, they took like 40% off the top."
0: Oh, like, okay.
1: You know, and again, I don't know what I don't know. So I go, "Oh yeah, whatever." But then managing that 60%, like, it's possible if you have lots of volume. But what I learned was, so, like, when I was, there was a period where I was booking the jobs, and then a period where you go into production, and I didn't book enough jobs to go into production to have enough revenue to spread across my expenses, right? Then I had to hire people and they wouldn't show up. And so it was at the time extremely stressful, but it was a super, that was a, again, it was at the time extremely stressful, but it was a super great lesson.
0: So how long? So-

0: line of credit, and then figured out how to, you know, finish up college.
1: Now, obviously, having the propensity for math that led you into what you currently do now, why did you feel that this was your niche, the investment? And we're going to get into some of the products and services that you offer to some of your clients. But why did you think that this was going to be your niche?
0: You know what? So as I've gotten older, I've understand myself better, right? Which is the case for everybody, I think.
1: Mm-hmm.
0: But like, I've always been like a very intuitive person. So like, even picking my profession, what I did was I wrote down, like when I picked my profession, I wrote down everything I wanted to do. It was like 20 jobs: commercial real estate, stockbroker, investing, insurance. And I was like, hey, I was like, finance professor, what are all the jobs in finance? And he told me, and I wrote them down. And I didn't know which one was cool. I just had an open mind. And so I went to go talk to different people in different careers. I took like some commercial estate intro courses, did some interviews, talked to different people in the industry. And then through what felt exciting to me, I would keep on a list. And what was boring, I would check off the list. And right, so when I went through the process, investing was like the core of all of it. Like, I love the investing aspect. Like, I was attracted to an insurance. I was attracted to like underwriting risk, right? In commercial real estate, I was attracted to, you know, underwriting the risk of investing in the property. In stocks and bonds, it was underwriting. So I'm prototypical like money manager, meaning like I look at an opportunity, I assess the risk, and I invest accordingly, right? And so that was, I can articulate it now. But at the time, I was feeling for like what excites me. And so the investing was just I kept returning back to that theme where I love underwriting risk. And that, again, marries with the statistics, right? And the language of finance, it just kind of all was a soup that I enjoy doing.
1: Now, when a person comes to you, what type of services do you all offer?
0: So it's basically somebody come to me, with the company I'm with now, I don't sell products. So I'm a fee-only financial planner or money manager. So they either pay me a fee to build a financial plan and or a fee to manage their account. So when they come to me, they're saying, hey, Philip, these are the things that are important to me. These are my goals. Here are all my resources, right? Now, help me get from here to there, you know, through my path of least resistance. And I don't use the word make the most money. You know what I mean? Because if I'm talking to somebody who's super risk averse and they're nervous about investing, their path of least resistance is to not build a portfolio that's 20% Bitcoin. You know what I mean? That's not their path of least resistance. You know, so it's going to be different based on where they are emotionally, you know, and so I marry their emotions with like my understanding of finance and help them build a plan and a portfolio that's appropriate for them. And then as we get a relationship, so as they update their emotional intelligence around investing, then we can update the portfolio, you know. And some people say, when I get more sophisticated, I was like, being sophisticated is overrated. Like, investing is not difficult, right? But it's more like what's your relationship with money? What's your relationship with investing? If you operate in fear, right, then we need to dial down, you know, the uncertainty of your portfolio. But as you get more confident in it, we can increase the uncertainty of your portfolio, because uncertainty does not equal risk, right? Uncertain, you know, like, to me, it's like saying, oh man, it's the future is uncertain for what the youth are going to do with the world. And I was like, that's a true statement. Some people say, but the youth are betting on the youth is risky. I'm like, betting on the youth undefeated. Like, what do you mean? Like, old people die, young people grow up and mature. Like, that's 100% certain since the beginning of mankind. Is it uncertain of how the world's going to look? Yeah, but like whether they're going to figure it out, that's 100% undefeated for humankind, right? And so that's more the way I look at investing, is like, you know, like it does you no good to be a pessimist. Right, but you do want to be aware of like your emotional biases, because if you don't believe in it, then you're gonna mess something up.
1: This is In Black America. We'll be back with more of our conversation in a moment.
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0: America from KUT Radio, and we're speaking with Philip Washington Jr., CEO of Stonehill Wealth Management and host of the podcast Wealth Building Made Simple podcast. Mr. Washington, why are African Americans at some point, and not all African Americans, reluctant to get into the investment part of living, or understanding that investment is another tool to obtain wealth?
1: That's a great question. I like to think of like things in terms of like consciousness, right? Because, and I won't go super deep, but like, we have an individual consciousness that is a collection of the consciousness that we inherited from our background and our experience, right? And is always being updated. But then collectively, right, there's a collective consciousness, right? Meaning like, there are Black conservatives, Black liberals, right? There's Black people who, you know, like hip hop, Black who like R&B, and then there's like total Black experience, right? And so, and then there's like niches within niches. There's consciousness within consciousness, and there's no monolithic consciousness. But as a whole, as a people, if you look at and specifically American Black people, right? Every consciousness or every mindset goes from fear or slavery to freedom. I'm talking mentally, but it also plays out, like in the Bible, it talks about the Jews from Egypt to freedom, right? It's like if you look at every culture and you go to the root culture and then you play it out, like there's that pattern, right? And the pattern plays itself over and over again. So you look at our pattern and, you know, finances is something that we are just coming to from a logic standpoint. You know what I mean? Like there's still a lot of fear in the community, but then there's some of us who are coming to the logic of understanding finance and money. Right. And so logic is a good emotion, but logic is a good emotion for investing, right? Appreciation, optimism is a better one, but I'm just saying collectively we're moving up the emotional intelligence chain around money, because it's not the intellectual knowledge of how compound interest works, right? It's not the intellectual knowledge of owning stocks is a good thing. It's not the intellectual knowledge of, you know, spend less than what you earn, right? That's fully understood, and we can read and we can do basic math. So as a people, like, we understand that, right? What we are working through and we are evolving every day positively towards is just being more comfortable with money. You know what I mean? Like embedded in the culture is, and there's different interviews going on. Like I was watching this whole, interview with, I don't even know if I want to go there, but it's like an interview with a comedian, and he's down talking different people in business, and just, you know, I got a different perspective about like money. You know what I mean? And I don't demonize people who make money. I don't subscribe to like a tax the rich mindset, you know, perspective. I also understand supply and demand. So I understand why there's Hollywood strikes and why certain actors are not being paid what they should be paid, because like the market doesn't care about your race or sex or what you think you should be worth, right? The market just cares about what you're worth. The market just wants to make money, just wants to make money. And so when I say that, there's a mindset in the community where they go, oh, that's heartless. I was like, that is, you know what I mean? Like, it's not heartless. I'm just saying that's the logic of money. Money has no opinion. Money has no judgment, right? Money is neutral. It's like saying a gun kills people. No, people kill people. You know what I mean? Or they say water kills people. People drown in a pool. Now you drown in a pool if you can't swim. You know what I mean? And so there's a certain fear that we have. You know, we have a fear. You got a fear of guns. You think guns kill people. You got a fear of money. Right. You think people with money are going to abuse people that don't have money. I'm not saying it doesn't happen. Like, I'm separating that from just the logic of being able to, in your mind, hold the idea that money is neutral and money is what I understand it to be. And so when you can think from that aspect, you can look into the market and you can say, oh, this person is using money in a way that's not beneficial to his community. This person is using money, you know, in the proper way where it's growing and beneficial to the community, but you can differentiate and you don't lump it all together. And you also still don't judge the person who's not doing it for the community, because there's no obligation to, like, you know what I mean? Like, I don't have to do what I don't want to do. you know, and so that, but that mindset is one that is just, you know, like I'll say it a different way. Anybody who's been married, you know what I'm saying? Or had a relationship, right? You go, if I want a relationship with the person that I'm with, if I judge that person, I push them away. You know what I'm saying? If I accept that person for where they are and who they are, and we have a relationship, and if I'm moving in a way that's better than how they're moving, they're going to move towards me. You know what I mean? But if I judge them, they won't. And that's how money is. It's more like when you understand money, you go, I'm not going to judge anybody else for what they do with their money. I'm going to move the way I move. You know what I mean? And if you want to move this way and it's beneficial to you, you'll figure it out. But like, there's just so much judgment in, you know, at this moment in time against money, but that's normal given where we are, because we come from a past where we've been abused by people who had money. So I get it. Like, the logic is sound, and I've moved through that mental framework myself.
0: Now, understanding what you just articulated, so the people that come to you already have an understanding of money or the investment process, and they're coming to you for assistance in managing that, those resources?
1: So everybody comes at different levels of
0: understanding.
1: Different levels of understanding, and I just accept people where they are. That's my superpower. Is like, I don't really care where you are, because I can understand where you are, because like, I came from the relative bottom myself. I came from a background where, you know what I'm saying, like, money was scarce, money was lack, money was fearful. If we talk, I know where you are, and I know how to start the relationship. Because you would be shocked how many people got like $1 million in the bank and are living in lack. They can earn money, but as far as like growing it, they're still in that fear. And so I have to take their hand and guide them just to the next step.
0: So, Philip, when you sit down with a client, I guess the next question is, when you're thinking about investment, how much money are we talking about? Is there a minimum? And I'm quite sure there isn't a maximum, but I think some of that fear factor is that probably keeping a lot of us being African Americans, from investing, is knowing that you have to have a certain amount of money to get in the game, so to speak.
1: Yeah, and so one of the reasons why I have my podcast was A, to grow my business, but B, to put free content out there for people that want to educate themselves until they feel comfortable. Second, I have a newsletter at Wealth Building. You know, I have a website, a newsletter, where people can go pay a small subscription fee of $200 a year and then get more advanced reading around investing until they get comfortable. And those two products are because I do have minimums, right? And so my minimum for me managing money for somebody is going to be somewhere around $200,000 or $300,000 a year, but $200,000 or $300,000. But it's not a hard minimum, because it just depends. You know, like, if it's somebody who is never going to add to the account ever again, and they are 20 years from life expectancy, and they just want a portfolio full of bonds, then I'm probably not the best advisor for them, because the growth of the account is not going to grow much. You know what I mean? And I'm looking over the next decade to have, at the end of this decade, like, all of my clients have $1 million or more in their account. And so that wouldn't really be a good fit for me for what I'm looking to grow to as a 40-year-old wealth manager. But on the reverse end, it's also true where if I had somebody who was, you know, who was putting away $50,000 a year, you know, or $30,000 a year or $40,000 a year, and they had an optimistic mindset, they were ready, they were hungry, they were excited, and they had a longer time frame, then I would take them with no minimums. So it just depends. It's more like, how likely is this person to have $1 million in a decade or more? And those are really clients that I'm looking to work with. But for the other ones, I'll create the free content and the inexpensive newsletter to help them get what they need to know. Because there's lots of cool like platforms where you can start an investment account with like $50.
0: So today you did your podcast. What did you talk about?
1: Today, that was a good one. Today was, and I want to shorten it. So like, purchasing power is the goal of investing, right? So investing, some people misunderstand that investing is about like having the numbers in your account go up. And I'm like, nah, because if you invest, I went over some math to say, if you invested $500,000 into an account into a bond, like a U.S. government bond, and it paid you 4% a year for the next decade, then you would have $744,000, right, in a decade. However, and I'm giving rough numbers. However, I expect the cost of buying a home, right, the cost of buying a home to go up at 11% a year over the next decade. I use that metric as like my inflation number for a whole lot of reasons.
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following program is a tribute to pioneering African-American journalist and former CNN chief anchor Bernard Shaw, who died on September 8, 2022. He was 82.

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1: I have a montage of memories, proud ones, about CNN. It's hard to underscore one particular story because when you think back in 20 years, a lot has happened. We started out on the air in one century, we're in a new one. I would say collectively, my pride comes from the fact that more than 4,000 women and men at CNN around the United States, around the world, do the job day in and day out. We're responsible for reporting news that people can trust.
2: Retired renowned television journalist Bernard Shaw. Shaw covered many monumental 20th century events, from the Jonestown tragedy

0: over in Tehran. I left ABC because something called Cable News Network was starting up, and they asked me if I was interested in becoming the principal Washington anchor for CNN. And because a dear friend of mine, George Watson, who was an ABC bureau chief and is now ABC Washington bureau chief, had come over here temporarily to start up this bureau, because George was here, I came on board. And Dan Shore, whom I used to work with at CBS, he was here, and I felt that was good enough reason to join CNN. And that's why we're sitting here in my office talking.
1: You mentioned that you covered the White House. What was it like being a black reporter covering the White House for America?
0: You could be a green reporter covering the White House, and it is an extraordinary experience. Lyndon Johnson was a character, as you know, and everyone knows. He was finishing out his term. He would not run again. But he still was a man who could draw a lot of interesting people around him and create news, as he did the last year. It was very interesting covering Lyndon Johnson. I think the best reporters per beat are at the White House, regardless of whether they're wire service reporters, newspaper reporters, magazine reporters, radio reporters, or television reporters. The best, the cream of the crop, are there. And it was a challenge to be a part of that group and to compete with those people. And I never viewed myself as, and still don't, I regard myself as a reporter who happens to be black rather than a black reporter. There were no problems. I encountered no problems because of color. There were times, though, when my color did play a role in perception or in people's reactions to me. Let me be more specific. Lyndon Johnson, the last 6 months of his administration, was the guest of many people who wanted to say, "Thank you, Mr. President. We know you're leaving office." And there were a series of farewell parties that became very boring here in Washington, because that's all we did was go to parties to watch the first couple being feted by their friends. But one Friday night, he was invited up to New York, the Plaza Hotel, this beautiful, sumptuous ballroom, and he was being feted by all kinds of people. Example, Lady Esther, she was there with all her diamonds, and this woman had at least, we estimated, about $400,000 worth of gems on her neck and her ears and what have you. She had brought from one of her mansions these silver urns, and there were 50 urns in that ballroom with peach-colored long-stem roses. And I'm giving you this kind of detail for a reason. People in the audience included people like Whitney Young of the Urban League and all kinds of leaders. Duke Ellington was there. A lot of authors were there. Ralph Allison was there, people from the arts, people from industry, the Fortune 500 board chairman were there. But I was a pool reporter, and a pool is the group of reporters, a smaller group, numbering not more than 10 people, who physically go where the president is, and they report on what the president does to the larger group of White House correspondents, because you can't have 150 people going everywhere. Well, I was a pool reporter. And it was clear that this night had a very strong civil rights theme. And the Secret Service had brought Mrs. Johnson and the President to the entrance that they were going to take them through to get into the ballroom. And as I say, there was a strong civil rights theme that night. And the President and Mrs. Johnson came up, and they were held by the Secret Service until they were getting ready to go through this curtain, which had not been parted yet. And I was standing there with my pencil and notepad, and the president reached out and touched me on the hand and said, "It's good to see you again." And I know, as a human being, that he did that, one, because I was black, and because of the emphasis that night. Just a small thing. Another thing was, before Johnson left office, I had occasion to be in Richard Nixon's White House, not before he left office, but when President Nixon was in, I was at the White House again on a temporary basis. And I remember we were summoned to the Oval

0: Office, and when you go into the Oval Office, you try to get as close as you can to hear what the man is going to say, because a lot of times when people are speaking in low voices in the Oval Office, you can't hear. So I skirted into the office and immediately went around the side of the desk, and I came up to the far corner, left-hand corner of the desk, so that I was closest to the president, and the other reporters were, you know, elbowing and trying to get in closer. Well, the man just dropped a bombshell on us. He announced an appointment to the Supreme Court, and I think it was Judge Clement Haynsworth described him as a lawyer's lawyer and a judge's judge, that kind of thing. Well, as we all know, Mr. Haynsworth did not make it, and there was a lot of controversy. But we had had indications that Haynsworth might be a candidate for the highest court in the land, and there were some pieces that had been done in the press, and Mr. Haynsworth's background was not very conducive to what black Americans would consider a jurist who would have their best interests in heart. And as the president was praising his nominee, Mr. Haynsworth, professionally, my right hand was copying down every word, but my mind was thinking, Clement Haynsworth, Supreme Court Justice? And what I found very interesting, I was the only black person in the Oval Office, and I was standing as close to Richard Nixon as you and I are sitting, and the president never once looked at me. Never once. It's the kind of thing that you certainly couldn't document in court. We human beings don't fool one another, right? It was a body English kind of thing. And I know what was in the president's mind. I know why he did not look at me. I could not prove it. I just know it instinctively.
1: Thanks for listening. We'll be back in a moment. And now back to this episode of In Black America.
2: You've covered a lot of national events, the civil rights movement, Dr. King's assassination, I'm quite sure the March on Washington. Has the climate for black America, in your opinion, changed that greatly?
0: I think it depends on the size of your pocketbook. I think it depends on your job, if you have a job. If you are educated, if you have a profession, I should think that you have continued to do very well. But if you are not educated, if you are a black teenager who hasn't had a job in a long time, I don't see how you can say that things have improved. It depends on the size of your pocketbook and whether indeed you have a pocketbook.
2: Being the major anchor for CNN here in Washington, is it difficult for you to decide what should be the major story? Is the White House automatically the lead-in story in which you would have on a particular day, or the other interests here in Washington that you may want America to know about?
0: It's not difficult. Washington is the news capital of the world. It has a life all its own. And news stories, the leads of newscasts, are decided by the importance or the weight of the news, its importance. It could come out of the White House. The lead could be the latest consumer price index figures. The lead could be a State Department reaction, just a one-paragraph written statement put out in response to something that happened in the Kremlin. The lead could be demonstrators, farmers, demonstrating on Pennsylvania Avenue and being busted up by policemen. It all depends on the weight of the story within the context of other stories that are happening not only here in Washington but across the country and around the world. And it is not a unilateral decision by me. I'm just one of many persons here at CNN. I do not make the final decision. And generally, whatever story is decided on, it gets a number one ranking or a number two or a number three ranking because of its importance within the context of the news flow.
2: What type of effect did Watergate have on you reporting it and also seeing what it was doing to this country?
0: That was the most frightening period I have known since being in Washington, and I've been here since 1968. Covering the Watergate story was totally exhausting. It was not a 9-to-5 story. Example, one afternoon on a Saturday, I was assigned to cover the Reverend Carl McIntyre, who was having a big pro-America demonstration and a pro-Nixon demonstration on the grounds of the Washington Monument. And this points up to other people. I'd like to say this to people who are interested in becoming reporters. I remember what Walter Cronkite told me when I was in the Marine Corps back in 1961, and he and I got together and we were talking. And he said, you should learn about any and everything, and you should always be alert. Okay, now we go back to the Washington Monument. I was covering this rally, and the producers on the CBS radio network had told me that they wanted a spot, as we call it. They wanted a spot or a report from me for 2 o'clock. So I covered McIntyre for about an hour and a half, and I had enough, and I started walking back towards the White House. I was going to file the report from the White House. That was the nearest relay point that we had physically. And as I was walking back, thinking about how I was going to write the lead, I got close to the White House drive, the South Drive, going around the back of the White House. And I noticed this car, a limousine. And I knew that the president, Richard Nixon, had all of the White House correspondents out in the Rose Garden for some kind of ceremony. That was the focus. That was what the White House wanted the press corps in the middle of Watergate to concentrate on, the White House press corps. So as I was walking towards the White House Southwest Gate to get in and write and file my report on McIntyre's demonstration, I noticed this car go by. The only thing I saw was the back of a guy's head in the back seat with a bald spot. And I thought, that's John Mitchell, the Attorney General. What is he doing going to the White House? And I started running. I got past the guards showing them my Secret Service pass and what have you, White House press pass. And they don't like you to run on the grounds of the White House. But I had to make certain that that indeed was John Mitchell. Because at that point in the Watergate story, there was a major controversy about Mitchell's involvement, whether he knew about the plumbers and certain things. Well, in effect, my senses told me that while Richard Nixon has the White House press corps in the Rose Garden, this guy, the Attorney General, is sneaking into the White House for an important meeting about Watergate. These were my theories in my mind. So I ran up the walk, and I said, well, Bernie, you're not going to run 100 yards up there and look into this limousine. The guy will have gotten out and gone into the building. So I stopped. I planted my seat on the sidewalk, my feet on the sidewalk, and I waited to see who was getting out of this car. Indeed, the man got out. The receding hairline, the pipe in the mouth, it was John Mitchell, and he went through a side door. I got into our booth at the White House, where Dan Rather and Bob Pierpoint normally were, and they were out in the White House Rose Garden, and I called the assignment desk, and I said, I will do my report on Carl McIntyre, but guess who just sneaked into the White House? John Mitchell. Pandemonium broke out in our bureau. We said, forget about Carl McIntyre. We assigned a courier to watch Mitchell's limousine. We had to find out where he was going. Well, the courier followed this limousine once it left the White House to National Airport. Meanwhile, we asked Ron Ziegler. We went to him privately and said, is the Attorney General in Washington, is the Attorney General here in the White House? Would not confirm or deny that the Attorney General's at the White House. The courier told us that he was getting on a shuttle to New York. Daniel Shore and I raced to National Airport, got on the same plane. We got on the plane with the crew. And once we were airborne, we walked up and said, we don't want to annoy you or disrupt your flight to New York, but we would like to talk to you. And he promised that he would talk to us in New York at LaGuardia. And when we got off the plane, between Shore and I asking him about 15 questions, that's all he would take, it was clear to us that there was a major meeting at the White House. And he said that when his time came to testify, he would testify and he would be cooperating with the Watergate prosecutor. I didn't mean to take so much time.
2: Go ahead.
0: But my point was that as a reporter, The slightest thing can be the tip of an iceberg of a major story. And by seeing this ball spot in the back of the head, by knowing who the Washington heavies are, which is your responsibility, there was nothing profound that I did, I was merely doing my job. CBS at that time, we were able to get a major story, which led our show that night. Wires were moving, bulletins, and the newspapers picked it up. But it was a major development at that point during the Watergate story, an indication of how exhausting it was. You know, from walking across the south side of the White House, I ended up in New York that night and came back down on the shuttle with Roger Mudd, who was doing the show that night. I think I got to bed around 1 in the morning, one Sunday morning, but that's an indication of how involved the Watergate story was.
2: Having worked at three major networks, are the news operations that different from network to network?
0: No, and a lot of your listeners will say, well, he's right. How many of us have had occasion to look at one network's news program and switch the channel and see the same story? Well, people cover the news generally the same way, aside from what we call enterprise reporting, where you dig and dig and only your listeners in Austin or elsewhere, people listening to the Longhorn Network, know about a certain story. But generally, there's no mystery about covering the news. You know that if the president's going to have a news conference, you're going to cover it, and you're going to report the major things out of it. If Mayor Washington in Chicago is having one of his typical fights with Alderman Edward Verdoliak, and suddenly they're going to have a major summit, you know that's going to be a major story that evening on the evening news, et cetera, et cetera. You do the obvious, you know?
2: South Africa is a major issue here in Washington at the present time. How is CNN covering that? And are the real, true issues surrounding South Africa and the reason for the protests actually being known to the American public?
0: Well, we're covering the story as best we can. We felt it was very important that our camera be outside the embassy when Stevie Wonder was arrested. We felt it was important to report that, along with other people have been arrested, members of Congress, what have you. The story is not just, outside the embassy grounds. We have had the ambassador in on our extended half-hour and hour programs. We've interviewed the ambassador. We've had reports out of Johannesburg. We've had listeners, viewers who've called in and expressed their opinions about South Africa. In covering the South Africa story, as far as CNN is concerned, it's important to be balanced and to be fair. And that's what we've sought to do.
2: Two-part question. Your duty...
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0: Well, my responsibilities basically are to hang loose. I'm the principal Washington anchor man, which means I'm on call 24 hours a day. Example, when the savage murder of more than 200 American servicemen occurred in Beirut, guys who were sleeping in their racks over there, when that happened, when in a short while of its happening, Daniel Shore and I were walking into this bureau at 4:45 Sunday morning, and we didn't leave until later that afternoon. When the president was shot at by John W. Hinckley here in Washington, we had just carried Mr. Reagan's address to this labor group live, so we were right back there. I didn't get out of the anchor chair until 10 o'clock that night. When Air Florida Flight 90 crashed into the Potomac and to the 14th Street Bridge here in Washington. Again, I was on the air 8 and 9 hours. So when major stories occur, my responsibility is to be on call and to be ready and be prepared to come in to help cover them. preparing for the evening news starts early in the morning.
1: This has been a tribute to pioneering African-American journalist and former CNN chief anchor Bernard Shaw, who died on September 8, 2022. 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

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Testing 1, 2, 1, 2, 1, 2, 1, 2, 1, 2, 1, 2, 1, 2, 1, 2, 1, 2, 1, 2, 1, 2, 1, 2, 1, 2, 1, 2, 1, 2, 1, 2, 1, 2, 1, 2, 1, 2, 1, 2, 1, 2, 1, 2, 1, 2, 1, 2, 1, 2, 1, 2, 1, 2, 1, 2, 1, 2, 1, 2, 1, 2, 1, 2, 1, 2, 1, 2, 1, 2, 1, 2, 1, 2, 1, 2, 1, 2, 1, 2, 1, 2, 1, 2, 1, 2, 1, 2, 1, 2, 1, 2, 1, 2, 1, 2, 1, 2, 1, 2, 1, 2, 1, 2, 1, 2, 1, 2, 1, 2, 1, 2, 1, 2, 1, 2, 1, 2, 1, 2, 1, 2, 1, 2, 1, 2, 1, 2,

my life. I called you here today for a bit of bad news. I won't be able to see you anymore because of my obligations and the ties that you have. We've been meeting here every day. And since this is our last day together, I want to hold you just one more time. When you turn and walk away, don't look back. I want to remember you just like this. Let's just kiss and say goodbye.

RDMD2 radio. Testing 1-2-1-2-1-2-1-2-1-2-1-2-1-2-1-2-1-2-1-2-1-2-1-2-1-2-1-2-1-2-1-2-1-2-1-2-1-2-1-2-1-2-1-2-1-2-1-2-1-2-1-2-1-2-1-2-1-2-1-2-1-2-1-2-1-2-1-2-1-2-1-2-1-2-1-2-1-2-1-2-1-2-1-2-1-2-1-2-1-2-1-2-1-2-1-2-1-2-1-2-1-2-1-2-1-2-1-2-1-2-1-2-1-2-1-2-1-2-1-2-1-2-1-2-1-2-1-2-1-2-1-2-1-2-1-2-1-2-1-2-1-2-1-2-1-2-1-2-1-2-1-2-1-2-1-2-1-2-1-2-1-2-1-2-1-2-1-2-1-2-1-2-1-2-1-2-1-2-1-2-1-2-1-2-1-2-1-2-1-2-1-2-

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0: This time I want y'all to help us do it. 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

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And I was sitting in my kitchen, and I didn't understand it, and then these words came. 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

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Isaiah says, we have the key of David, the scepter.

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We bind the spirit of infirmity. We bind the spirit of confusion. We bind the spirit of corruption. And we release God's people from the power of the enemy. 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

0: 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The one you opened doors for,
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0: Let's do that. Let's do that. 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
1: Let your glory fill this place. 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

If you're going to tell God yes, make it personal. 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Without obedience, it means nothing. But if you're really going to tell God yes, come on. Make it personal. Lift your hands. And tell the Lord yes. 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

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We bind the spirit of confusion. We bind the spirit of corruption. And we release God's people from the power of the enemy. 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

0: the glory of the cross. 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Jesus, we've been singing about the cross. And we say thank you for the cross of Calvary.
1: Thank you, Jesus.
0: We say thank you for the blood that was shed. We say thank you for the blood that speaks a better word. We say thank you for your body that was given. We say thank you for your body that was broken, bruised for our transgressions. Bruised for our transgressions. Your blood shed that we might be saved. Oh, the glory. The glory that poured forth from your side. The glory that poured forth from your hands. The glory that poured forth from your feet. The glory that poured forth from your crown. Yeah. The glory that steadily dripped from your feet to the foot of the cross through the ages to our hearts. Cleansed us, washed us, saved us, sanctified us, purified us, loved us, healed us. The glory, the glory of the cross. We thank you for the cross. Come on, can we lift it up one more time? We thank you for the cross. We thank you. We thank you. We thank you for the glory of the cross. Thank you, Jesus. Thank you.
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0: Amen. 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

see your glory. Let it be revealed this place. I do. Let it be revealed.